0: There's nothing quite like walking into a freshly cleaned house. The floors gleaming, the air crisp, everything in its place. You can breathe again. The chaos is gone. It feels good, doesn't it? Although a clean home isn't just about tidiness. It shows love for those who live there and honour to anyone who walks through the door. Hi, I'm Bernie Diamond and welcome again to Fresh. Now imagine your heart as that house. Life's clutter builds up, resentment in one corner, compromise in another. The grime of old habits settles everywhere. Then one day, God hands you the broom and says, "Let's make this place new again." 2 Corinthians chapter 7, verse 1. Dear friends, we have these promises from God, so we should make ourselves pure, free from anything that makes our body or our soul unclean. Our respect for God should make us try to be completely holy in the way we live. What promises? Paul's talking about what he wrote just before this, God's promise to live among us, to be our Father, to call us His sons and daughters. And that's the point. If the Creator of the universe chooses to dwell in us, then our lives, our house, should reflect His presence. Purifying ourselves isn't about guilt or legalism. It's about freedom. It's sweeping out the lies, scrubbing off the pride, throwing out the bitterness that clutter the soul, so that peace can move in and joy can breathe again. When we let God help us clean house, we find not condemnation but calm, not pressure but presence. It's the sweetest kind of holiness, one that smells like grace and shines with the quiet honour of a life made ready for Him. That's God's word, fresh for you today. 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It's completely free. 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
1: Jealousy, envy, and forgiveness. For where envy and self-seeking exist, confusion and every evil thing are there. James 3:16. Although usually spoken of in a negative sense, jealousy can be a positive when it is the desire to keep one's belongings and relationships to oneself. In the Ten Commandments, God describes himself as a jealous God. Envy, however, craves what someone else has, talents, achievements, possessions, relationships, good looks, and more. Envy can lead to unhappiness, resentment, and outright hatred of the other person. With Joan, it's her friend Greta's intelligence, good looks, and outgoing personality. But the last straw is Greta winning the school's annual science experiment trophy. During lunch, the focus is on Greta's trophy. Their local newspaper's photographer will be there shortly. "Excuse me, guys, I need to use the restroom," Joan says. She grabs her oversized purse, but heads to the science room trophy display, stuffs Greta's trophy into her purse, and returns to the lunch table. The photographer arrives. There's near panic when the trophy is nowhere to be found. Joan pretends to join in the search too, but trips over a table leg, bruising her head. Always helpful, Greta hurries over. "I'll look in your purse for a tissue," she says. She unsnaps Joan's purse, pauses when she sees the trophy, says nothing, and hands Joan a tissue. To the other, she says, maybe someone took the trophy to the library." The others hurry out. When Greta sees Joan's embarrassment and downcast eyes, she places her trophy back in its place. When the others return, Greta smiles and says, "We found it." He who covers a transgression seeks love, but he who repeats a matter separates the best of friends. Proverbs 17:9. Our Father in heaven, you created each of us with gifts and talents. Yet, even as we are injured by envy, grant us hearts to forgive just as you forgive us. In the mighty name of Jesus, amen.
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2: How do you do? If you've ever longed to be somebody else, then you can relate to the man in this story. He always felt like an outcast, even in his own family. Labeled a black sheep as a teenager, he lived down to the name, hating himself, longing to be somebody else. And he was, when his heart and mind and life were unshackled.

0: Proclaiming the good news to a hurting world, this is Unshackled. True life stories that light the way, dramatized and produced in Chicago by Pacific Garden Mission. Some homeless people have been that way for years, living on the edge of nowhere, unable, and some would say unwilling, to change. But folks at Pacific Garden Mission know better. They've seen people like that come to the old lighthouse, where they receive a warm welcome no matter how many times they've spent the night there, where, along with the food, clean clothing, and a safe place to sleep, they're offered classes and counseling to help them break free of the shackles holding them down. The motto at Pacific Garden Mission is, never give up on them, because they've seen hopeless and hardened people find new life and even go out to help others, like the man in this story. And now for broadcast around the earth, here's program number 2528 in the series Unshackled, the program that makes you face yourself and think.
1: Hello?
2: Mom? It's me, black sheep of the family.
1: Jeff, you're drunk, aren't you?
2: Yeah. For the last time, you'll be happy to know.
1: Don't I wish? Can't you see what you're doing to yourself?
2: I don't care anymore, Mom. I don't care about anything. I'm so depressed, all I want to do is die.
1: No woman is worth that.
2: You don't understand. There's some things a man can't live with.
3: Jeff.
2: He ought to die for what he did to me. But I can't do it. I tried. I can't do it, Mom. So, I'm going to kill myself.
1: Jeff.
2: I got these pills. Now, they ought to do the trick. I'm going to take them right now while we're talking.
1: Don't do it, Jeff. Please don't.
2: I can't go on, Mom. It hurts too much.
1: Your dad and I are coming over right now, okay? Wait until we get there, please.
2: It's too late, Mom. I just called to say goodbye.
0: Suicide is a drastic and final statement about pain. Whether the pain is physical, emotional, or imagined, for the one who is suffering, pain can no longer be endured. This testimony reveals some of the reasons the man in our story suffered, what he tried that didn't work, and the answer that was right there all along. For those who live day by day without hope, this true story of Jeff Hipley offers hope right now on Unshackled.
4: I knew I was different from age 5 when I was diagnosed with epilepsy, and had to ride a special bus right past the other jeering kids to a special education class. My 2 brothers and friends called me a mental case, and worse. I lived with the ridicule because Dad and Mom were strict disciplinarians. We went to church until about the time my sister was born. Then, almost overnight, Dad took to drinking, and everything changed.
5: Where'd it go? I know I had another bottle out here.
6: Dad, you out here?
5: Just a minute.
4: Were you looking for something, Dad?
5: No, I'm just... I forgot what I was doing, son.
4: Well, is it okay if I spend the night at Doug's house?
5: Yeah, sure. Maybe it's in the car.
4: What? Dad! Oh, man!
1: What's going on out there?
4: Yeah, Dad just passed out on the porch.
1: What am I going to do with him?
4: Leave him right there.
1: It isn't funny, Jeff. I'm sick to death of his drinking. If I could just scrape up enough money, I'd take you kids and leave.
4: Look, I'm staying with Doug tonight.
1: I didn't say you could.
4: Dad said I could.
1: You have chores to do, young man.
4: I'll do them when I get back.

0: As Dad withdrew from our lives, Mom became the taskmaster. But after she went to work, even she let up on us, and my rebellion grew. I never felt good about myself, and wanting to be cool, I hung out with the fighters and drinkers and began drinking at 15. The school brought in speakers to warn us about the dangers of alcohol, but I laughed it off. I knew better. After I graduated, my uncle gave me an old car, and I went to truck driving school.
1: I hear you got your license today, Jeff.
0: Yeah, sure did.
2: Shouldn't be too hard to line up a job.
0: Carl wants me to work with him at the Ice House.
1: Your cousin?
0: Yeah, he runs it now. Said I could start driving for them, all over Baltimore.
1: Oh, that's a bad idea, Jeff. You know how he drinks.
0: Oh, so what?
2: Your mom's right, son. He likes to stop off at the bars every night.
1: And he's always getting into trouble with the law.
0: Oh, come on. I just want to make some money so I can fix up my car. I don't care what he does after work.
1: First thing you know, he'll drag you along to the bars.
0: It's a real job with good pay, and I can handle it. Sure enough, my cousin persuaded me to hang out at bars with him, where the girls were. I was drawn by the promise of good times, the illusion of being accepted, even though their lives were a mess. Drinking made me, well, at least for a time, somebody else, somebody they liked. Little by little, I became like them as night after night, we closed the bars.
3: So when are you going to cut loose and try the wild side of life, Jeff?
0: Oh, you mean drink the hard stuff? Nah. I'm happy with my beer, Carl.
3: What kind of a hippie are you anyway?
0: Hey, listen, dude. I've seen what John Barleycorn does to you. Dad's a riot when he's loaded, bouncing off the walls like a human tennis ball.
3: Yeah, he's a hippie, all right. You know what Andy always says. You gotta grow up, get tough, or die.
0: Yeah. His tattoo says it all. Death is certain. Life is not.
3: So try some whiskey.
0: Sure. Why not? My first encounter with hard liquor was disastrous. The road home was narrow and curved, and I was driving way too fast when I blacked out. My car ran straight into an oak tree, and I flew headfirst into the windshield.
1: Jeff, what in the world happened to you?
0: Somebody just ran me off the road.
1: You were drinking, weren't you?
0: Not much.
1: How bad is the car?
0: I think it's totaled. I left it there.
1: Where?
0: Oh, about a half mile down the road. I walked home.
1: Oh, you've got blood all over your head and slivers of glass.
0: Well, my head hit the windshield.
1: I can't believe you were stupid enough to do something like that.
0: Yeah.
1: You could lose your license driving under the influence like that. And then where would you be?
0: Let me alone, Mom.
1: You better line up for a ride to work tomorrow, too.
0: You'd make a great drill sergeant, Mom. You know that? Drinking led to four more wrecks, cars as well as relationships. I tried women the way I tried different kinds of beer, but they always found someone else who didn't drink as much. My cousin and I both lost our jobs with the ice company. He spent a month in rehab, but I didn't think I had a problem. Then I survived a big truck accident, quit driving, and got into construction. Bouncing around until I found a good job, there was only one problem. A co-worker that was a Christian.
2: You know, Jeff, I used to have a drinking problem, too. God delivered me from booze and drugs, and he'll do the same for you. He loves you, buddy.
0: Yeah, don't give me that. If he loves me so much, then why was I born with epilepsy?
2: God's ways are past finding out, Jeff. But anything he allows in your life, he can use to help save others.
0: Who cares about the others? What about me?
2: God says, my strength is made perfect in weakness.
0: What does that mean?
2: It means the bigger the flaw you have, the more God is magnified through you.
0: Yeah, well, I still say with all the hungry people in the world and all the violence, God must not care very much.
2: You're wrong about that, Jeff. He cares more than you know.
0: My heart was hardened to God, and I left that job mainly to be with guys who enjoyed drinking as much as I did. Foolishly, I went to work with a bunch of drunks and ran up hundreds of dollars in bar bills. By 1983, I had a good job, thought I was finally getting my life in order. That's when I met Doreen, who was nothing like me. She was finishing college, didn't drink, and didn't believe in God.
4: My parents tried to send me to Hebrew schools, but that stuff just doesn't interest me. I demanded to go to public schools.
0: Hebrew schools? You're Jewish?
4: Yeah. We're not religious, though. We just celebrate the holidays.
0: Well, does that mean we can't be married?
4: Well, Jeff, I love you, but I wouldn't marry someone who drinks the way you do.
0: Oh, I don't drink that much.
4: Oh, yes, you do. I like you much better when you're sober.
0: Well, why don't we just live together for a while and see how it goes? I tried to curb my drinking, and we lived together for a year before buying a home jointly. After that, my drinking accelerated along with the breakdown of our relationship. We fought about everything.
4: I'd like to get better furniture, Jeff.
0: What's wrong with what we have?
4: Oh, why are you always satisfied with the things as they are? Honestly, Jeff, you have no ambition at all.
0: Hey, I work hard to pay the bills. What more do you want?
4: The finer things in life. If you didn't spend all your time in bars, we'd have more money.
0: Yeah, you're just like your mother.
4: And you're just like your dad and your cousin. You'll end up just like them, too. Hopeless alcoholics.
0: You're so smug. You think you're better than us, huh? Miss High and Mighty.
4: Well, I'm not a drunk, and you are. You're hopeless. How did I ever get into this mess? I feel like I'm in prison with no way out.
0: In less than a year, she would choose a way out that left me so desperate, murder seemed to be my only option.
5: We'll hear more about that in just a moment.
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0: We had been living together about 4 years when I found a better job with great benefits, one of which was the boss, who became a good friend. Dave was a recovering alcoholic whose wife had many problems. The four of us went out together, and in time, he gave up sobriety and went to bars with me after work. Mostly, we griped about our women.
7: You've tried counseling too, huh?
0: Oh, we've tried everything. Therapy at $90 an hour, my mother's minister, and many others. Nothing helps. She just wants to change me.
7: Now that you need it.
0: She's the problem, man. Fights about everything. Our family and friends, our jobs, my drinking. It's getting so I hate to go home anymore. I drink until I pass out as soon as I walk in the door.
7: I never thought of doing that.
0: Yeah, it doesn't really work. She wakes me up to fight the rest of the night.
3: Tell you what, Jeff. You like to drink hard, so does my wife. Maybe we should trade. You take my wife and give me your girlfriend.
0: That night, I passed out at the bar, and he took me home. When we arrived, I passed out on the sofa and woke up at 6 in the morning. I could hear them talking, so I got up to get a drink and discovered them hugging and kissing. Hey, what's going on?
4: We're just talking about his wife's problems, and I was trying to comfort him.
7: Are you back in the land of the living? You went out like a light, Jeff.
0: Yeah. You stayed all night?
7: Well, yeah, I didn't want to risk driving while I was drinking.
0: Speaking of drinking, I need something for this hangover. I was in no mood to fight with either of them, so I took her word for what I saw. Not long after that, I even volunteered to check in at an alcohol rehabilitation center. Doreen was thrilled. She cried tears of joy when she dropped me off, and I had high hopes. I called her every day. Doreen? Hey, is everything okay?
8: Yeah, sure.
0: We're only allowed to call once a day, and I can only talk for 15 minutes.
8: I don't even have that long.
0: I've been here 3 days, Doreen, And already I know I'm an alcoholic.
8: I've been telling you that for years, but you wouldn't listen.
0: Well, they gave us a list of 20 questions, and I failed 19 of them.
8: I believe it.
0: I look at the others here and see myself. But I really think they can help me.
8: I hope so.
0: You know, they have some good ideas on how to fight addiction. I have a lot of hope.
8: Listen, Jeff, I just got home from work and I'm tired. I really don't feel like talking right now.
0: Well, are you coming to visit on Wednesday?
8: I don't know yet.
0: Day by day, she seemed to lose interest in me. When I finished the program and she picked me up, I was shaking inside from lack of alcohol, but determined to stay sober. Our roles had reversed. She was the one who left home for 2 or 3 days without saying anything, and our fighting continued.
4: Jeff, the bills are piling up. I just can't take it anymore.
0: Well, what do you expect? Boss gave me time off for rehab, but they aren't going to pay me when I didn't work. And rehab isn't free.
4: Well, we've got to do something. I don't want to lose the house because of your drinking.
0: It's always my drinking, isn't it? Even when I quit, you're not happy.
4: Well, how can I be happy when they're about to foreclose?
0: Ask your parents to help. You're always bragging about how successful they are.
4: Well, they won't lend me the money as long as we're in this together.
0: Then why don't you just buy me out? That's what you want, isn't it? You want to be free of me.
7: She agreed to buy you out?
0: Yeah. But I'll stay there until the settlement and use the money to find another place.
7: You're splitting up then?
0: Well, for a while anyway.
7: Well, sometimes a little separation helps.
0: Yeah, I can hope.
7: Well, listen, Jeff, maybe you ought to transfer to another job site to help your recovery.
0: Well, we're not drinking together, Dave. What's the point?
7: Well, sobriety has been good for you, Jeff. I just want to do all I can to help.
0: I was suspicious of Dave after that, but Doreen denied any involvement with him. She avoided me, leaving as soon as I got home and staying away for long periods of time. One day, however, she announced that she was going on vacation for a week. He was gone as well. After she returned, I discovered evidence that they had been together, and I called her at work.
8: This is Doreen.
0: I thought it was strange that you and Dave were both gone on vacation at the same time. You were together, weren't you?
8: Drinking has warped your mind, Jeff.
0: You're lying. I found motel receipts in your jacket pocket and letters that prove you two are having an affair.
8: How dare you go through my pockets? You get out of my house right now.
0: You slut.
8: It's my house. Get out or I'll have you arrested. I'm sending for the police right now.
9: Dave here.
0: Dave, did you spend a week with my girlfriend in the Pocono Mountains?
9: Yeah, that's none of your business, Jeff.
0: I found the evidence, you snake. You stole her.
9: Listen, you lost her a long time ago, Jeff. Your drinking drove her away.
0: You're a lying cheat. I'm gonna tell your wife about this.
9: I don't care. Our marriage is over anyway. Doreen is all that matters now.
0: You better be looking over your shoulder from now on. I stayed with my parents for a few days until I got an apartment, but a jealous rage consumed me. Every night I would ride around until I spotted his truck, hidden in her neighborhood. I threatened to kill him openly and bought a gun, even practiced shooting from my car. I wanted him dead, and me too. I started drinking again to build my courage to do the deed. Meanwhile, my step-grandmother Betty bombarded me with phone calls and scripture verses almost daily. Hello?
10: Jeff, did you get the pamphlets I sent you?
0: Yes, Betty.
10: Be sure and read them, dear. They explain very well why you need the Lord.
0: I may need the Lord, Betty, but it's too late. God doesn't want anything to do with me now.
10: Nobody deserves God's love, but he loves us anyway.
0: You don't know what I'm like.
10: God knows, and he's still willing to forgive you if you ask him. Read the book of Romans, Jeff. God says we're all sinners, and the penalty for sin is death, but the gift of God is eternal life. To Jesus Christ our Lord.
0: But Betty, all I can think about is revenge.
10: Jeff, forgive Dave.
0: I can't forgive him. He betrayed me.
10: Well, take a look at Matthew chapter 6, verses 14 and 15. Jesus said, "For if ye forgive men their trespasses, your heavenly Father will also forgive you. But if ye forgive not men their trespasses, neither will your Father forgive your trespasses."
0: He ought to be the one asking forgiveness, not me.
10: Well, he needs the Lord, too. But right now it's you I'm concerned about, Jeff. God loves you. He sent Jesus to die for your sins. That's how much he loves you. Look at Romans chapter 5, verse 8. It says, "But God commendeth his love toward us, in that while we were yet sinners, Christ died for us."
0: I looked up the verses when she hung up and concluded that I could never forgive Dave. Therefore, God would never forgive me. But neither was I able to go through with killing him. So I decided to settle on taking my own life. I bought a bunch of illegal drugs in a bar. And on April 27, 1990, after drinking all day, I decided to end my life. I called Mom and then Betty, my step-grandma.
10: Don't do it, Jeff. There's no hope if you die without Christ.
0: There's no hope anyway, Betty.
10: There is. God loves you. He can change everything.
0: It's too late, Betty. I've already swallowed most of the pills.
10: Jeff, no.
0: You've been a wonderful grandmother to me.
10: All you have to do is put your faith in Christ, and he will save you.
0: Goodbye, Betty. I'm sorry. I learned later that my parents arrived to find me unconscious. They called paramedics, who rushed me to the hospital. By the next morning, I was out of the woods and ashamed of my actions. I'm sorry, Mom.
2: Why'd you do something like that, son?
0: Well, Sheriff asked me the same thing. Because God has forsaken me.
2: A man told me more than 20 years ago that when you feel far away from God, it's only because you have moved away from him.
0: Get me out of here, please.
2: They're trying to decide what to do. The rehab ward here don't have room, and they can't let you be alone.
1: We'll take you home with us.
0: The hospital let me go after I promised to meet with a sponsor from Grandmother's church that day.
11: I'm so glad to see you, Jeff. Sit down, honey. Mike will be here pretty soon to talk with you. How you doing?
0: Okay, I guess. I really wanted to die.
11: Jeff, people think death is a way out. But without Christ, it's only a way into eternal damnation. God spared you, Jeff. And he has a plan for your life that's good.
0: No, I don't think so.
11: Well, Jeremiah chapter 29, verse 11 says, "For I know the thoughts that I think toward you, saith the Lord, thoughts of peace and not of evil, to give you an expected end."
0: I'm afraid the only thing I ever expected was ridicule and pain. When it came to women, I always expected them to leave me for somebody else.
11: Jeff, you keep repeating the same mistakes because Satan controls you and you have no power to resist.
0: Yeah, I believe that.
11: Jesus said, "Except a man be born again, he cannot see the kingdom of God." You must be born again, Jeff.
0: I could use a new start.
11: God promises you a new heart and a new vision when you come to him, so you'll see your past in a new way.
0: Yeah, maybe.
11: 2 Corinthians chapter 5, verse 17 promises, "Therefore, if any man be in Christ, he is a new creature. Old things are passed away. Behold, all things are become new."
0: You really think I can change?
11: I know Jesus can change you. You've seen the change he made in me. When Christ comes to live in your heart, he promises never to leave you or forsake you. And he begins a work in you that continues throughout your life.
0: Will he really accept me just as I am?
11: Yes, Jeff. The Bible says in Ephesians chapter 2, verses 8 and 9, "For by grace are ye saved through faith, and that not of yourselves. It is the gift of God, not of works, lest any man should boast."
0: I spent the day with Mike, the man from Betty's church, who gave me hope because he had been sober for 24 years. He reinforced the things Betty had told me. When I got back to my apartment, Mom was waiting. She poured out all the booze and removed the bottles. When she left, I was shaking inside, alone for the first time without alcohol to support me. I fell on my knees and asked God to save me. I knew right away something special had happened, and the first one I told was Betty. "Betty, I gave my life to Christ last night."
11: Oh, Praise God. Jeff, I've really been praying for you.
0: I know you were, Betty. The peace of God just covered me like a blanket.
11: It's wonderful to know him, Jeff. Now you'll begin to live.
0: You were right, Betty. God really does love me.
11: Go to church with me Sunday, Jeff. You need to hear the word.
0: I began to attend church services with Betty and Mike. Mike drove 29 miles for 90 days to encourage and to disciple me. Since the day Jesus set me free, I've testified about God's grace at work and at home. First time I preached, in 1993, 6 people were saved, including my father. Today I'm in Bible college, preparing for ministry. I also serve as an evangelist in prisons. In 1994, I married a beautiful Christian, and God gave us a son. I'm here to testify that whatever has you bound, the Lord Jesus Christ will set you free.
5: We hope that Jeff's story has encouraged you as much as it did us. Do you know any other way that a life so broken has been transformed as suddenly, as completely and permanently? Neither is there salvation in any other, for there is none other name under heaven given among men whereby we must be saved. That's what the Bible says in Acts chapter 4, verse 12.
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6: 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And our address? 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
1: I don't know who you are, but if you have that same kind of thought, if you have that same kind of fear, I can guarantee you this, that Jesus will help you. He can help you. And he will help you. How do I know? Because he helped me.
0: Sago, Skinagoga, welcome to the Storyteller. From the deserts of the Southwest to the frozen tundra of the North, and all across this great land, there are stories, true stories of First Nations people whose lives have been changed forever, who are following Jesus Christ without reservation. Join us as we hear more from the Storyteller.
1: But that's why Jesus came, he said. Jesus came to enable us to come to God. He said that the cross is like a bridge, and that all those who come to Jesus can come to God the Father. And in between those two cliffs, between those two sides, he drew the cross. And he said, because Jesus died on that cross, this cross is like a bridge for you. When you come to Jesus, that cross acts like a bridge so that you can make it to God the Father on the other side. And he said that that's what our life is like. We all need to decide if we are going to come to that cross and accept Jesus as our Savior, or if we're just going to ignore him. But because I really wanted to know where I was going to be, if I was to die at that moment, I had to know. And he said, you can know. You can know. Because the Bible says, for God so loved the world that he gave his only begotten Son, that whosoever believes on him should not perish, but have everlasting life. He said, you can know this moment, this evening, that you have eternal life, that you have everlasting life, that you, if you were to die at this moment, you can know this, that you will have eternal life with God in heaven. And he shared scriptures with me. He talked about how Jesus has gone to prepare a place. He said, do you believe in God? Believe also in me. In my Father's house are many mansions. I go to prepare a place for you. And if I go, I will return to receive you unto me, that where I am, there you may be also. And I thought about that, and I said, that's where I want to be. That's where I want to be. I want to be where he is. I want to have that eternal life. I want to be able to be with God. I want to be able to have a place in heaven. If I was to die right now, I said, that's where I want to be. And he said, you can have that place. But you need to give yourself to Jesus. You need to call upon him, because the Bible says, he said, that all those who call upon the name of the Lord shall be saved. And he also said that there is no other name given under heaven, by which man might be saved except the name of Jesus. And I told him, I want Jesus in my life. I want him because I want to know where I'm going to be after I was to die. I want to be sure. And so he led me in the sinner's prayer. And we prayed. And he told me at that moment, do you know, because you gave your life to Jesus, there is great rejoicing in heaven. He said all the angels are rejoicing because you have just become saved. And they are calling out your name in heaven because they know that when you die, you will be going home to heaven. You will be going to be with them. And I was so glad. I was so happy. I felt so different. I felt so much lighter. And that thought, if you die at this moment, where would you be? The trouble, the fear, the unsettled heart that I had when I thought that, it was completely gone. It was completely gone. Because I knew from that very moment where I'm going to be. I know that I'm going to be in heaven. I know that because Jesus came to die on that cross and he died for me, I know that I'm going to be in heaven. When I was told that I needed to go to Jesus, it is because Jesus himself said, no man comes to the Father except through me. Except through me. And he said, the thief comes only to kill, to steal, and to destroy. But I have come that they might have life, and that they might have it more abundantly. And there's a scripture in Isaiah. Isaiah 26, verse 3. It says, you will keep him in perfect peace, whose mind is stayed on you, because he trusts in you. That has been my verse, because I remember the perfect peace that I have ever since I gave my life to Jesus. I have faced a lot of things ever since I've become a Christian. But I still maintain the one thing. I still have that perfect peace because no matter what happens to me, I am going to be in heaven. That question that gave me a lot of trouble, to me today is a great joy. Because if I was to die at this very moment, I would go home to be with Jesus. I would go home to be with him. I would go home to spend all eternity with him. To be with the one who died for me. To be with the one who loved me and still loves me and gave up everything that he had to save me. Where would you be? That's not a disturbing question anymore. It's a question that brings great joy. Because I know where I'm going to be. And it's all because Jesus died for me. And I can say, with great peace, perfect peace, that when I die, for sure I will be at home with Jesus. That's called perfect peace. And God maintains that perfect peace in my heart. His Holy Spirit, the Bible says, bears witness with my spirit that I am a child of God. And I'm so glad. And you know the Holy Spirit, He also brings peace to my life. Because He tells me about God. He tells me about Him, that He loves me. You will keep Him at perfect peace, whose mind is stayed on you because he trusts in you. That day when I went to Arnold Flett's place, his name is Arnold Flett, that pastor, that's the day I put my complete trust in Jesus. I don't know who you are, but if you have that same kind of thought, if you have that same kind of fear, I can guarantee you this, that Jesus will help you. He can help you. And he will help you. How do I know? Because he helped me. You don't have to live with fear. But you can live with this one confidence that you know that you are going to be in heaven. I like the scripture that says in 1 John chapter 5 verse 13, these things we write to you that you may know that you have eternal life. You can know that you have eternal life. And you can say it and proclaim it, and you can believe in it, and you can place your whole trust in it, that death will not even scare you.
2: Death is something that we all will face someday. Are you ready? Are you sure that you're right with your Creator? These are important questions. Don't let them go until you're sure you are at peace with Him. Because when you stand before Him, it will be too late to change your mind. God tells us in His Word that we can be right with Him by accepting and trusting in Jesus as the one who paid the penalty for our wrongdoing. Jesus paid for our sins by His death on the cross. God raised Him up, assuring us that the debt had been fully paid. And He tells us there is now no condemnation for those who are in Christ Jesus. Are you in Christ Jesus? Have you placed your trust in Him? Turn to Him and you'll be ready.
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0: sang together as a family every night when the kids were smaller, and we did devotions with them. We were growing, we were learning, and sometimes I'd lose my cool, you know, and then those kinds of things would get me down and get Norma down, I think. And, and I'd want to give up sometimes, you know. I'd feel like giving up because I feel like I can't live this Christian life.
1: Have you felt like that? Living as a Christian can be very tough. We sometimes think that things should get easier, but it doesn't. Jesus said in Matthew chapter 7, verse 14, "Narrow is the gate, and difficult is the way which leads to life." Join us as we hear how Kevin and Norma Moore dealt with this, and maybe we can gain some insight in how we should live our lives.
0: When I made that commitment to serve Jesus in August of 1990, and I didn't know for sure if it was going to work. I was, at the same time, I was looking for, I wanted to be free of the alcohol. I wanted a break from the drinking and partying. I was at the end of my rope. I was getting tired. I was getting depressed about it and stuff. And but just couldn't stop on my own. And so I'm going to try Jesus, you know. So, you know, Jesus is real. Jesus has made a difference.
2: When he committed his life to the Lord, what did you think?
3: Well, I knew that I wanted a change as well. I was getting tired too of everything that we were going through and stuff, and I just knew I wanted something different. I knew that there was a better life, you know. I knew that we didn't have to be living the way we were living. So when we committed our life to the Lord, we things changed in our home. We were happier. Just like, you know, spending time together as a family and doing things, you know, rather than just everyday routine kind of stuff, you know, it changed.

0: Jesus has really made a difference in our lives. And I know, like, you know, he forgave us of our sins, because he says that, right, in his word, that he shed his blood so that we can be forgiven. And I just think of the scripture, you know, by his stripes we are healed, it says, you know, and I think from then on our lives, we went on our healing, you know, our healing journey. Yeah,
1: almost from right from the beginning, once you started going to church, you know, and when you made that commitment to serve him, I always felt like God was leading me to go to Bible school. And but at the time I had another addiction apart from alcohol and smoking. It was the sled dogs.
2: Oh, sled dogs.
1: I kept about anywhere from 25 to 40 dogs I would keep.
2: Oh, so did you race?
1: We did a bit of racing locally, not yeah. You know, just I had this dream where I wanted to run the Iditarod, the big race up in Alaska, and race dogs all over North America, Canada, and figured that, you know, dog mushers need to hear the gospel too, you know. So, but that was kind of my dream, yeah. And so it took me a few years before I gave in to God's call to go to Bible school. And it wasn't until 1996 we headed off to Bible school, but it was in...
2: Where did you go?
1: Briarcrest Bible College, spring of 1995, when I finally told God that I was ready to go to Bible school. And so I started the whole process of applying and talking to people, getting people to pray with us and seeking counsel from different older Christians, you know. And we're very thankful for those people. God has brought a lot of good people into our lives. We're very thankful for. You know, we went to Bible school, and those were the best years of our lives there. They definitely weren't wasted. God taught us a lot there, and it wasn't Yeah, sure, in the classroom we learn things, but we learn things from meeting people from different walks of life. There are professors, fellow students from Africa and Korea, you know, people from all over the world. And just we were there for 6 years, from 96 to 2002.
2: Oh, okay. Yeah. What did you do in Bible school, Norma?
0: Well, the first year we were there, I stayed home to kind of, I guess, help the kids to adjust and stuff. It was hard to move from Moosonee, isolated place, right? And how many provinces over, right? It was far from our family, like our parents and our brothers and sisters and their families. Our oldest daughter was in high school at the time, and so that was hard on her too, to move way over there. And it was tough, like kind of the first year too. It was kind of tough, like getting used to being over there, and I think we were a minority there.
2: Yes.
0: Like it was mostly non-native, right? And so there's kind of that awkward or feeling uncomfortable, you know, like and going to church and that, but we adjusted. After the first year, I think we realized, okay, this is going to be home, you know.
2: Yeah.
0: And we all did well. The kids started sports. The girls were into basketball and all kinds of sports, you know. Mm-hmm. And our two youngest were playing hockey, so we got busy with that. And even meeting like people, like the people that lived out of Caronport in the farms. Like, you know, we met a lot of people that way too. And just like, because our kids played on a team where other kids, not just from Caronport were there, but other kids came and played. And so we met different people that way too. Mm-hmm. Yeah. And so It was big. And then I took choruses too.
2: So you were there for 6 years,
1: yeah.
2: And then you came back home?
1: And within 6 months of being home, I got my old job back with the railroad.
2: Oh, okay.
1: So, yeah. And then, but we also picked up where we left off in our home church, which at the time was called Moosonee Baptist Church. It's now Moosonee Community Church. And we just continued on teaching Sunday school, helping out with youth groups, work with kids and stuff. And I was a deacon in the church and got to do some preaching and teaching and that kind of stuff.
3: I just want to do a song called A Thousand Words. And it's just a song about the goodness of God and everything that goes along with that. And anyway, it's called A Thousand Words.

0: What was one of the things that you learned in Bible school that helped you?
1: One of the things I learned in Bible school that that I really don't know all that much. Yeah, I don't. There's just so much to know. Yeah. Actually, I guess the one thing that really sticks out is living by faith, just watching other Christians live by faith. There, our friends from Africa coming over here and going to school and not a whole lot of money, you know, like maybe and no student loans, that kind of stuff to help them out. While I was at Briarcrest, George Verwer was founded Operation Mobilization.
0: Oh, yeah.
1: He came to speak there a couple of times, and he sort of got me interested in missions, becoming a missionary. So that kind of stuck with me all the years I was home in Moosonee after we moved back. And I had a desire to be a missionary. But at the same time, I wanted to pastor too and kind of see what that was like. And there were opportunities presented to me in Moosonee, but for whatever reason, they didn't work out. Maybe God still had to knock off some rough corners on me, or He still had work to do in my life, and so I think working back with the railroad again, I worked in the freight office, and just working with people, with the guys there, and it was a place where the public would come. You know, I think it taught me how to work with, to prepare me for ministry, I think, because you're working with people. I think it was good. It was all in preparation for ministry, Bible school, our job, or,
0: So God called you here.
1: What had happened was, I think maybe somewhere around 2014, I wanted to go back and finish my master's degree.
0: Oh, okay.
1: And so I applied to Providence and got accepted there. But about a year later, in 2015, got to talking with Stuart here at Sudbury First Nations Church and Merv, and we had been visiting this church off and on because our kids were in university and college and stuff. They would came to school here in Sudbury, and so we would come to visit them, and any time we came here, we would come to Sudbury First Nations Church. So they got to know us, we got to know them, and so our relationship sort of developed. But in 2015, just got to talking with Stuart and Merv about becoming a missionary, and they, encouraged me that maybe I could come and serve here. So I applied to Living Hope Native Ministries, and it all happened pretty quick, and they accepted me. I think I applied in September, and they accepted me in October. And then spent a few months just trying to raise a bit of support before we actually came, and we arrived here January 1st, 2016.
0: What did you think?
2: I knew that Kevin wanted a change, and I always try to support him. I didn't want to, say, no, I don't want to do this or whatever. I wanted to support him. And so when we got the letter asking for Kevin to be the pastor of Sudbury First Nations Church, I kind of knew that that's where we needed to go or we should go. I think I told Kevin, can we say no? kind of thing, or can you say no? kind of thing. So I was willing to go, willing to move, even though we both had pretty good jobs up there in Moosonee. maybe I was a little naive in, in thinking, you know what, how are we going to live and stuff like that. But I seen that, you know, God was faithful through the, everything. He is so faithful. Like, you know, he supplied all our needs. And you know, even when we feel like sometimes where is our money going to come from, or is it going to come in, it's whatever, you know, he supplies our needs, and he's all, he just always does what he says he'll do. His promises are so true.
0: Are you working?
2: Yes, I finally got a job here. It's almost 2 years.
0: Yes.
2: Put my application in so many places, and you know, I was actually starting to get discouraged and thinking, oh, maybe, you know, maybe we have to leave Sudbury. Yeah. And finally God provided a job. I got a position at Nogdewindeman, it's called, Family and Community Services. Mm-hmm. And so I started there as a receptionist, which I like, you know, I like doing that, because you get to meet and greet people, see all kinds of people that come in, and and then you know everybody that comes in, even the staff, right? Because you're right at the front. So, but then I moved to the legal department, and I moved there in May. That's good too. It's just that I'm not at the front anymore. So, but I like it there.
0: Okay. What about some of the challenges that you have?
2: I think Sudbury is so big.
0: Yes.
2: We come from a small community where it only takes you 2 minutes to get to the store or 2 minutes to get to wherever, right?
0: Mm-hmm.
2: You come to Sudbury and it's huge, you know,
0: right.
2: and just all the driving around sometimes, it gets tiring.
1: The first year or so, you know, you're just trying to meet people and get to know the community and stuff. So you're out, you're searching for people. And we've gotten to know so many people, like, and we want to maintain all those relationships, and it gets difficult. Yeah, like we can't keep up with. We love the people, and we're very thankful. We know they love us. You know, like it's good. We know we're in a good place here. We love our church family, Sudbury First Nations Church.
3: This is a trustworthy saying, and I want you to insist on these teachings so that all who trust in God will devote themselves to doing good. These teachings are good and beneficial for everyone.
4: Thanks, Kevin and Norma, for sharing your life with us. Yes, God does guide, but not always in the direction we want to go. The Moores had to give up friends, family, and hobbies to follow God. God wants to see us give up our will and surrender to His will. When we do that, we will find a better life waiting for us, as the Moores found when they moved to Sudbury. You know, as we trust in God and put things in His hands, we will see God's faithfulness. Pastor Barry Stelter has a short message for us about God's faithfulness.
5: We're going to be taking a look at Joshua chapter 24, verses 29 to 33. After these things, Joshua, son of Nun, the servant of the Lord, died, being 110 years old. And they buried him in his own inheritance at Timnath-Serah, which is in the hill country of Ephraim, north of the mountain of Gash. Israel served the Lord all the days of Joshua, and all the days of the elders who outlived Joshua, and had known all the work that the Lord did for Israel. As for the bones of Joseph, which the people of Israel brought up from Egypt, they buried them at Shechem, in the piece of land that Jacob bought from the sons of Hamor, the father of Shechem, for 100 pieces of money. It became an inheritance of the descendants of Joseph. And Eleazar, the son of Aaron, died, and they buried him at Gibeah, the town of Phinehas his son, which had been given him in the hill country of Ephraim. The exciting thing about this story in the Bible, in the Word of God, in the Old Testament, is that when we initially look at this passage of Scripture, it looks like we're just looking at an obituary. It's like when you open a newspaper and you see an obituary of all the different people that passed away. When we take a look at the Word of God, this is what it looks like we're looking at. But in fact, we're seeing a story and a clear picture of God's faithfulness. And He uses the characters of Joshua and Joseph and Eleazar to prove that point in this passage. And when we take a close look at this, we see there are a number of different things happening here. That in addition to this being a general picture of God's faithfulness, we also see a number of other things happening here. And this is the exciting thing about the Word of God. The Word of God, it gives us hope. It encourages us when we're feeling like we have no hope, and it lifts us up. And when we learn to study the Word of God, it just opens up all sorts of possibilities. And when you're feeling down, the Word of God is the perfect place to go to feel uplifted. And so if you're feeling discouraged today, looking at Joshua chapter 24 and what's going on here is more than just an obituary. It's a picture of God's faithfulness. And so let's take a closer look at this. When we take a look at Joshua, we see a picture of God's deliverance. You see, Joshua took over from Moses. And Moses was the one that was called from God to lead his people out of bondage of slavery in Egypt. God said to Moses, I have heard the cry of my people, and I have come down to rescue them. And Moses, whether you feel like it or not, and whether you feel equipped or not, Moses, I'm going to use you as a servant of mine to deliver these people. And so Moses was used as a servant and as a leader, along with his brother Aaron, to bring the people out of slavery. And an interesting thing about this is that when we take a look at the Old Testament and compare it with the New Testament, we see that in the same way that Moses brought the people out of bondage of slavery in Egypt to the Promised Land, Jesus Christ, in the same way, has come to deliver us from the bondage of sin, of spiritual slavery, and set us free and bring us all to our own promised land in this life and in the life to come. And so when we take a look at Joshua, we see a picture and a reminder of God's deliverance. When we take a look at the picture of Joseph, we see a picture of God's sovereignty. Some of you know the story of Joseph, that he was sold into slavery, that his brothers were jealous of him. Joseph was the youngest, and his father spoiled him and treated him with special attention that the other brothers didn't get. And Joseph was interpreting these dreams and said that you guys are going to bow down towards me. And he interpreted all these dreams, and the brothers didn't like this. And they got jealous. And the father had made a special coat for Joseph, and they didn't like that either. And so all these things started to pile up and pile up. Finally, they said, we're going to sell you, Joseph, into slavery. And so Joseph got sold into slavery. But as a result of that, God did wonderful things. And wherever Joseph went, he found favor. And in the end, Joseph ended up saving the people of Egypt and the people from afar from a great famine that came. And the Word of God talks about how Joseph was set apart specifically for that purpose. And so when we take a look at Joseph in this obituary, we see a picture of God's sovereignty.

the preacher riding on a midnight bus bound for Mexico. One was headed for vacation, one for higher education.

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1: Changing. If anyone is in Christ, he is a new creation. Old things have passed away. Behold, all things have become new. 2 Corinthians 5:17. A good friend of mine from the west coast of BC asked his 85-year-old dad what was the biggest point of change he'd seen in his lifetime. After considering the question, he answered, "I remember when we sawed off the back end of our dugout canoe, nailed a board on it so we could use a 5-horsepower outboard motor on it." I thought about his answer. He was talking about a traditional way of life adjusting to changing times. He spoke of change through the eyes of an Aboriginal elder. Some changes are not ours to influence. They'll override our protests and happen whether we like it or not. Other changes fall into the realm of our control. Our choices will go a long way in determining the situational outcomes in our own lives. Consider the lifestyle we choose. If we make godly choices, the result is a godly way of life. If we choose selfishly, the results are the total opposite. What changes do you want to see in your life? Do you need victory over addiction? Maybe healing of your marriage? Perhaps freedom from debt? Chain breaking from guilt and unforgiveness? How about a whole new life focus? Some things aren't totally our call, but our choices are the primary determinant when it comes to effecting real, lasting change in our own lives. When we make the choice to let God into our lives, things change. No matter what mess our bent and twisted decision-making has landed us in, His forgiveness, mercy, and unmerited grace can start that change process in you and me. It's the best choice any one of us can make.
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0: And when you change what you think about, you're changing what your brain is structurally for the purpose of helping you. 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
0: So this idea of self-brain surgery is you can change what your life looks like by changing how you think about things. And I realized in that moment, I can't change having lost my son. So if I want to feel better, I've got to change how I think about losing my son. So can I make it legacy? Can I think of some way to make his loss a gain for us, for not for us personally, but to help other people through it? Can I turn it into some purpose? And so then my life became about, like, how do I use this to help somebody find the footing that I was trying so desperately to find? How can I find scripture that reinforces this idea that my brain can change if I change my thinking? And that's really when it began to heal for me, Jim.
1: More from Dr. Lee Warren at familyminute.org.
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0: Love and discipline, two words that we rarely, if ever, put together. We crave love's warmth, but flinch from discipline's sting. Yet real love isn't soft. It's strong enough to confront that which harms us. A parent who never corrects isn't loving, they're neglectful. In the same way, God's discipline isn't rejection, it's restoration. Hi, I'm Bernie Diamond, and welcome again to Fresh. The book of Revelation in the New Testament feels somewhat strange. Its visions of thrones and beasts and trumpets and stars seem like scenes from another universe. It's dazzling, mysterious, almost alien. Yet behind all that otherworldliness lies something profoundly human. Jesus speaking to his people, not from a distance, but right at our front door. Revelation chapter 3, verses 19 and 20. I correct and punish the people I love. So show that nothing is more important to you than living right. Change your hearts and lives. Listen, I stand at the door and knock. If you hear my voice and open the door, I'll come in and eat with you, and you'll eat with me. In a book full of cosmic imagery, this moment is startlingly intimate. The Almighty knocks quietly, personally, on the door of our hearts. He's not shouting from the heavens. He's waiting in love, asking us to let him in. Discipline feels painful at the time, and yet it clears the clutter that keeps us from fellowship with him. It opens space for the presence that satisfies every longing. And when we open the door, the outcome isn't condemnation, it's communion. Imagine the King of all creation sitting across the table from you, breaking bread, sharing laughter, whispering peace. That's what his correction leads to, not distance, but closeness. From now until eternity, the one who disciplines in love also delights to dine with us. That's God's word, fresh for you today. Now, don't forget, there is such power in God's word. So if you'd like to go a bit deeper, you can receive these fresh devotional messages every day. Just stop by at freshdevotional.org to subscribe. It's really quite amazing how God will speak into your life through his word. Again, that web address is freshdevotional.org.
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1: Changing. If anyone is in Christ, he is a new creation. Old things have passed away. Behold, all things have become new. 2 Corinthians 5:17. A good friend of mine from the west coast of BC asked his 85-year-old dad what was the biggest point of change he'd seen in his lifetime. After considering the question, he answered, "I remember when we sawed off the back end of our dugout canoe, nailed a board on it so we could use a 5-horsepower outboard motor on it." I thought about his answer. He was talking about a traditional way of life, adjusting to changing times. He spoke of change through the eyes of an Aboriginal elder. Some changes are not ours to influence. They'll override our protests and happen whether we like it or not. Other changes fall into the realm of our control. Our choices will go a long way in determining the situational outcomes in our own lives. Consider the lifestyle we choose. If we make godly choices, the result is a godly way of life. If we choose selfishly, the results are the total opposite. What changes do you want to see in your life? Do you need victory over addiction? Maybe healing of your marriage? Perhaps freedom from debt? Chain breaking from guilt and unforgiveness? How about a whole new life focus? Some things aren't totally our call, but our choices are the primary determinant when it comes to effecting real, lasting change in our own lives. When we make the choice to let God into our lives, things change. No matter what mess our bent and twisted decision-making has landed us in, His forgiveness, mercy, and unmerited grace can start that change process in you and me. It's the best choice any one of us can make.
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0: sang together as a family every night when the kids were smaller, and we did devotions with them. We were growing, we were learning, and sometimes I'd lose my cool, you know, and then those kinds of things would get me down and get Norma down, I think. And, and I'd want to give up sometimes, you know. I'd feel like giving up because I feel like I can't live this Christian life.
1: Have you felt like that? Living as a Christian can be very tough. We sometimes think that things should get easier, but it doesn't. Jesus said in Matthew chapter 7, verse 14, "Narrow is the gate, and difficult is the way which leads to life." Join us as we hear how Kevin and Norma Moore dealt with this, and maybe we can gain some insight in how we should live our lives.
0: When I made that commitment to serve Jesus in August of 1990, and I didn't know for sure if it was going to work. I was, at the same time, I was looking for, I wanted to be free of the alcohol. I wanted a break from the drinking and partying. I was at the end of my rope. I was getting tired, I was getting depressed about it and stuff. And but just couldn't stop on my own. And so I'm gonna try Jesus, you know. So, you know, Jesus is real. Jesus has made a difference.
2: When he committed his life to the Lord, what did you think?
3: Well, I knew that I wanted a change as well. I was getting tired too of everything that we were going through and stuff, and I just knew I wanted something different. I knew that there was a better life, you know. I knew that we didn't have to be living the way we were living. So when we committed our lives to the Lord, we things changed in our home. We were happier.
2: Okay.
3: Just like, you know, spending time together as a family and doing things, you know, rather than just everyday routine kind of stuff, you know, it changed. Jesus has really made a difference in our lives. And I know, like, you know, he forgave us of our sins, because he says that, right, in his word, that he shed his blood so that we can be forgiven. And I just think of the scripture, you know, by his stripes we are healed, it says, you know. And I think from then on, our lives, we went on our healing.

0: So did you race?
1: We did a bit of racing locally, not yeah. You know, just a,
0: yeah.
1: I had this dream where I wanted to run the Iditarod, the big yes. race up in Alaska, and race dogs all over yeah. North America, Canada, and yeah. figured that, you know, dog mushers need to hear the gospel too, you know? So, right. But that was kind of my
2: your dream.
1: My dream, yeah. And so it took me a few years before I gave in to God's call to go to Bible school. It wasn't until 1996 we headed off to Bible school, but it was in...
0: Where did you go?
1: Briarcrest Bible College, spring of 1995, when I finally told God that I was ready to go to Bible school. And so I started the whole process of applying and talking to people, getting people to pray with us and seeking counsel from different older Christians, you know. And we're very thankful for those people. God has brought a lot of good people into our lives. We're very thankful for, you know, we went to Bible school and those were the best years of our lives. They definitely weren't wasted. God taught us a lot there, and it wasn't yeah, sure, in the classroom we learned things, but we learned things from meeting people from different walks of life. There are professors, fellow students from Africa and Korea, you know, people from all over the world. And just we were there for 6 years, from 96 to 2002.
0: Oh, okay. Yeah. What did you do in Bible school, Norma?
3: Well, the first year we were there, I stayed home to kind of, I guess, help the kids to adjust and stuff. It was hard to move from yeah. Moosonee, yeah. isolated place, right? And how many provinces over, right? Yeah. It was far from our family, like our parents and our brothers and sisters and their families. Our oldest daughter was in high school at the time, and so that was hard on her too, to move way over there. And it was tough, like kind of the first year too. It was kind of tough, like getting used to being over there. And just, I think we were a minority there.
0: Yes.
3: Like it was mostly non-native, right? And so there's kind of that awkward or feeling uncomfortable, you know, like and going to church and that. But we adjusted. After the first year, I think we realized, okay, this is going to be home, you know.
0: Yeah.
3: And we all did well. The kids started sports. The girls were into basketball and all kinds of sports, you know. Mm-hmm. And our two youngest were playing hockey, so we got busy with that. And even meeting like people, like the people that lived out of Caronport in the farms. Mm-hmm. Like, you know, we met a lot of people that way too. And,
0: yeah.
3: and just like, because our kids played on a team where other kids, not just from Caronport, were there,
0: yeah.
3: but other kids came and played. And so we met different people that way too.
0: Mm-hmm.
3: Yeah. And yeah, so it was big. And then I took courses too.
0: So you were there for 6 years.
1: Yeah.
0: And then you came back home?
1: And within 6 months of being home, I got my old job back with the railroad.
0: Oh, okay.
1: So, yeah. And then, but we also picked up where we left off in our home church, which at the time was called Moosonee Baptist Church. It's now Moosonee Community Church. And we just continued on teaching Sunday school, helping out with youth groups. Did work with kids and stuff, and I was a deacon in the church and got to do some preaching and teaching and that kind of stuff. And
4: I just wanted to do a song called A Thousand Words, and it's just a song about the goodness of God and everything that goes along with that. And anyway, it's called A Thousand Words.

0: What was one of the things that you learned in Bible school that helped you?
1: One of the things I learned in Bible school that that I really don't know all that much. There's just so much to know. Actually, I guess the one thing that really sticks out is living by faith, just watching other Christians live by faith there. Our friends from Africa coming over here and going to school and not a whole lot of money, you know, like maybe, and no student loans, that kind of stuff to help them out. While I was at Briarcrest, George Verwer was founded Operation Mobilization. He came to speak there a couple of times, and he sort of got me interested in missions, becoming a missionary. So that kind of stuck with me all the years I was home in Moosonee after we moved back, and I had a desire to be a missionary. But at the same time, you know, I wanted to pastor too and kind of see what that was like. And and there were opportunities presented to me in Moosonee, but for whatever reason, they didn't work out. They you know, maybe God, I think maybe God still had to knock off some rough corners on me. You know, he still had work to do in me, in my life. And and so I think working back with the railroad again, I worked in the freight office, and just working with people, with the guys there, and it was a place where the public would come. You know, I think it taught me how to work with, to prepare me for ministry, I think, because you're working with people, you're... So I think it was good. It was all in preparation for ministry, Bible school, our job, or, you know.
0: So God called you here.
1: What had happened was, I think maybe somewhere around 2014, I wanted to go back and finish my master's degree.
0: Oh, okay.
1: And so I applied to Providence and got accepted there. But about a year later, in 2015, got to talking with Stuart here at Sudbury First Nations Church and Merv, and we had been visiting this church off and on because our kids were in university and college and stuff. They would came to school here in Sudbury, and so we would come to visit them, and any time we came here, we would come to Sudbury First Nations Church. So they got to know us, we got to know them. Mm-hmm. And so our relationship sort of developed. But in 2015, just got to talking with Stuart and Merv about becoming a missionary, and they, you know, encouraged me that maybe I could come and serve here. So I applied to Living Hope Native Ministries, and it all happened pretty quick. Mm-hmm. And they accepted me. I think I applied in September. They accepted me in October. And then spent a few months just trying to raise a bit of support before we actually came. And we arrived here January 1st, 2016.
0: What did you think?
2: I knew that Kevin wanted a change. And I always try to support him. I didn't want to, you know, say, no, I don't want to do this or whatever. I wanted to support him. And so when we got the letter asking for Kevin to be the pastor of Sudbury First Nations Church, I kind of knew that that's where we needed to go or we should go. I think I told Kevin, like, can we say no, you know, kind of thing, or can you say no, kind of thing. So I was willing to go, willing to move, even though we, you know, we both had pretty good jobs up there in Moosonee. maybe I was a little naive in, in thinking, you know, what, how are we going to live and stuff like that. But I seen that, you know, God was faithful through the, everything. He is so faithful. Like, you know, he supplied all our needs. And you know, even when we feel like sometimes where is our money going to come from, or is it going to come in, is whatever, you know, he supplies our needs, and he just always does what he says he'll do. His promises are so true.
0: Are you working?
2: Yes, I finally got a job here. It's almost 2 years.
0: Yes.
2: Put my application in so many places, and you know, I was actually starting to get discouraged and thinking, oh, maybe, you know, maybe we have to leave Sudbury. Yeah. And finally God provided a job. I got a position at Nogda Windeman, it's called, Family and Community Services. Mm-hmm. And so I started there as a receptionist, which I like, you know, I like doing that, because you get to meet and greet people, see all kinds of people that come in, and and then you know everybody that comes in, even the staff, right, because you're right at the front. So, but then I moved to the legal department, and I moved there in May. That's good too. It's just that I'm not at the front anymore. but I like it there.
0: What about some of the challenges that you have?
2: I think Sudbury is so big.
0: Yes.
2: We come from a small community where it only takes you 2 minutes to get to the store, or 2 minutes to get to wherever, right?
0: Mm-hmm.
2: You come to Sudbury and it's huge, you know, and just all the driving around, sometimes it gets tiring.
1: The first year or so, you know, you're just trying to meet people and get to know the community and stuff. So you're out, you're searching for people. And we've gotten to know so many people, like, and we want to maintain all those relationships, and it gets difficult. Yeah, like we can't keep up with. We love the people, and we're very thankful when we know they love us. You know, like it's good. We know we're in a good place here. We love our church family, Sudbury First Nations Church.
3: This is a trustworthy saying, and I want you to insist on these teachings so that all who trust in God will devote themselves to doing good. These teachings are good and beneficial for everyone.
4: Thanks, Kevin and Norma, for sharing your life with us. Yes, God does guide, but not always in the direction we want to go. The Moores had to give up friends, family, and hobbies to follow God. God wants to see us give up our will and surrender to His will. When we do that, we will find a better life waiting for us, as the Moores found when they moved to Sudbury. You know, as we trust in God and put things in His hands, we will see God's faithfulness. Pastor Barry Stelter has a short message for us about God's faithfulness.
5: We're going to be taking a look at Joshua chapter 24, verses 29 to 33. After these things, Joshua, son of Nun, the servant of the Lord, died, being 110 years old. And they buried him in his own inheritance at Timnath-Serah, which is in the hill country of Ephraim, north of the mountain of Gash. Israel served the Lord all the days of Joshua, and all the days of the elders who outlived Joshua, and had known all the work that the Lord did for Israel. As for the bones of Joseph, which the people of Israel brought up from Egypt, they buried them at Shechem, in the piece of land that Jacob bought from the sons of Hamor, the father of Shechem, for 100 pieces of money. It became an inheritance of the descendants of Joseph. And Eleazar, the son of Aaron, died, and they buried him at Gibeah, the town of Phinehas, his son, which had been given him in the hill country of Ephraim. The exciting thing about this story in the Bible, in the Word of God, in the Old Testament, is that when we initially look at this passage of Scripture, it looks like we're just looking at an obituary. It's like when you open a newspaper and you see an obituary of all the different people that passed away. When we take a look at the Word of God, this is what it looks like we're looking at. But in fact, we're seeing a story and a clear picture of God's faithfulness. And he uses the characters of Joshua and Joseph and Eleazar to prove that point in this passage. And when we take a close look at this, we see there are a number of different things happening here. That in addition to this being a general picture of God's faithfulness, we also see a number of other things happening here. And this is the exciting thing about the Word of God. The Word of God, it gives us hope. It encourages us when we're feeling like we have no hope. And it lifts us up. And when we learn to study the Word of God, it just opens up all sorts of possibilities. And when you're feeling down, the Word of God is the perfect place to go to feel uplifted. And so if you're feeling discouraged today, looking at Joshua chapter 24 and what's going on here is more than just an obituary. It's a picture of God's faithfulness. And so let's take a closer look at this. When we take a look at Joshua, we see a picture of God's deliverance. You see, Joshua took over from Moses. And Moses was the one that was called from God to lead his people out of bondage of slavery in Egypt. God said to Moses, I have heard the cry of my people, and I have come down to rescue them. And Moses, whether you feel like it or not, and whether you feel equipped or not, Moses, I'm going to use you as a servant of mine to deliver these people. And so Moses was used as a servant and as a leader, along with his brother Aaron, to bring the people out of slavery. And an interesting thing about this is that when we take a look at the Old Testament and compare it with the New Testament, we see that in the same way that Moses brought the people out of bondage of slavery in Egypt to the Promised Land, Jesus Christ, in the same way, has come to deliver us from the bondage of sin, of spiritual slavery, and set us free and bring us all to our own Promised Land in this life and in the life to come. And so when we take a look at Joshua, we see a picture and a reminder of God's deliverance. When we take a look at the picture of Joseph, we see a picture of God's sovereignty. Some of you know the story of Joseph, that he was sold into slavery, that his brothers were jealous of him. Joseph was the youngest, and his father spoiled him and treated him with special attention that the other brothers didn't get. And Joseph was interpreting these dreams and said that you guys are going to bow down towards me. And he interpreted all these dreams, and the brothers didn't like this. And they got jealous. And the father had made a special coat for Joseph, and they didn't like that either. And so all these things started to pile up and pile up. Finally, they said, we're going to sell you, Joseph, into slavery. And so Joseph got sold into slavery. But as a result of that, God did wonderful things. And wherever Joseph went, he found favor. And in the end, Joseph ended up saving the people of Egypt and the people from afar from a great famine that came. And the Word of God talks about how Joseph was set apart specifically for that purpose. And so when we take a look at Joseph in this obituary, we see a picture of God's sovereignty.

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0: And when you change what you think about, you're changing what your brain is structurally for the purpose of helping you. 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
0: So this idea of self-brain surgery is you can change what your life looks like by changing how you think about things. And I realized in that moment, I can't change having lost my son. So if I want to feel better, I've got to change how I think about losing my son. So can I make it legacy? Can I think of some way to make his loss a gain for us, for not for us personally, but to help other people through it? Can I turn it into some purpose? And so then my life became about, like, how do I use this to help somebody find the footing that I was trying so desperately to find? How can I find scripture that reinforces this idea that my brain can change if I change my thinking? And that's really when it began to heal for me, Jim.
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Life's fast, if you blink it's gone. You're gonna lose if you hold on too strong. 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I know what you're thinking. You see the finish line, but you don't know how to start. Sometimes the first step is the hardest.

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0: And when you change what you think about, you're changing what your brain is structurally for the purpose of helping you. 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
0: So this idea of self-brain surgery is you can change what your life looks like by changing how you think about things. And I realized in that moment, I can't change having lost my son. So if I want to feel better, I've got to change how I think about losing my son. So can I make it legacy? Can I think of some way to make his loss a gain for us, for not for us personally, but to help other people through it? Can I turn it into some purpose? And so then my life became about, like, how do I use this to help somebody find the footing that I was trying so desperately to find? How can I find scripture that reinforces this idea that my brain can change if I change my thinking? And that's really when it began to heal for me, Jim.
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1: Changing. If anyone is in Christ, he is a new creation. Old things have passed away. Behold, all things have become new. 2 Corinthians 5:17. A good friend of mine from the west coast of BC asked his 85-year-old dad what was the biggest point of change he'd seen in his lifetime. After considering the question, he answered, "I remember when we sawed off the back end of our dugout canoe, nailed a board on it so we could use a 5-horsepower outboard motor on it." I thought about his answer. He was talking about a traditional way of life, adjusting to changing times. He spoke of change through the eyes of an Aboriginal elder. Some changes are not ours to influence. They'll override our protests and happen whether we like it or not. Other changes fall into the realm of our control. Our choices will go a long way in determining the situational outcomes in our own lives. Consider the lifestyle we choose. If we make godly choices, the result is a godly way of life. If we choose selfishly, the results are the total opposite. What changes do you want to see in your life? Do you need victory over addiction? Maybe healing of your marriage? Perhaps freedom from debt? Chain breaking from guilt and unforgiveness? How about a whole new life focus? Some things aren't totally our call, but our choices are the primary determinant when it comes to effecting real, lasting change in our own lives. When we make the choice to let God into our lives, things change. No matter what mess our bent and twisted decision-making has landed us in, His forgiveness, mercy, and unmerited grace can start that change process in you and me. It's the best choice any one of us can make.
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2: That's why all of a sudden you start reading scripture like Romans 12 about renewing your mind, and you start seeing that the Bible had it right all along. Again, that what you think about turns your brain into what it is. It's never been that your brain determines who you are. It's what you think about determines what your brain becomes.
0: That's neurosurgeon Dr. Lee Warren talking about the brain and how faith and brain science have come together. I'm looking forward to a great conversation today on Focus on the Family with Jim Daly. Thanks for joining us. I'm John Fuller.
3: John, this topic of brain science, it fascinates me. How we think, how our minds work, and impact everything we do in life, all within a Christian context. We don't need to shrink back from the science of it all, because as Dr. Warren's going to explain, boy, science and scripture are coming together, especially in neuro research. And as we touched on last time, this is not some kind of new age discussion about positive thinking. As you'll learn, we really do have some agency and control over how we process things and how, with God's help as the designer, we can overcome dysfunction and trauma and choose a healthier path in life. There's a lot we can take away from this discussion and apply to our lives, to our marriages, and to our parenting.
0: Dr. Lee Warren is a neurosurgeon and best-selling author. His book is called The Life-Changing Art of Self-Brain Surgery. Such an interesting title. Be sure and get the book from us here at Focus on the Family. That helps us continue on in so many ways with this family ministry. Let's go ahead now and listen to the second half of the conversation with Dr. Warren on Focus on the Family with Jim Daly.
3: Dr. Warren, as a neurosurgeon and a believer in Jesus, when you look at the anatomy of the brain and this idea in scripture that we're body, soul, and spirit, as both a Christian and a scientist, what does that mean to you? What is our mind? What is our soul? What are those things for you?
2: So the Bible uses three terms, mind, heart, and soul, and it conflates the terms. They really all mean the same thing. It's the part of you that is not going to die when your body dies. So even though society tells us that our brains are us, that everything, in fact, traditional neuroscience says everything about you is because of brain activity. But 21st century neuroscience is starting to hint at there's a difference between mind and brain, which is what the Bible always said all along. So every Christian that's listening to our voices today already believes that there's a part of them that's going to live forever, that's not buried when your brain is gone, right? And so mind is the part of you that's eternal, that was made in God's image. It's not your body that was made in God's image. It's your mind, your spirit, your soul. And so mind has controlling influence over what brain becomes. Brain is the hardware through which we project our mental life that God has given us into the world and interact with other humans. So mind and brain are not the same thing. What we know now is that we have tremendous control over what our brains do based on what we think about and what we ponder, how we spend our mental energy. That's exactly what Ephesians chapter 4 in the Bible is about. All the trouble the Gentiles have is because of the futility of their thinking, Paul says in Ephesians 4:17. And in 4:23, he says, but not you. You're made new in the attitude of your minds. Your mind is different than your brain.
3: Wow, that is fascinating. Mm-hmm. Dr. Warren, one of the distinctions many writers, authors have talked about, philosophers, is this distinction between the rest of the created world and us being made in the image of God. Yeah. And I think specifically they'll point to things like music, art, the emotions of the soul, love, and greed, and hate, and all those things that we uniquely seem to experience being made in his image. And then, of course, the stain of sin in humanity from the fall of Adam and Eve. How do you process that as a neurosurgeon and this idea between good and evil and the battle that we have and what our makeup is?
2: Well, we have a easy ability to forget that we're always in a spiritual war, right? That there's a spiritual component to what's going on around us. And so you have a mind that's immaterial, that's made in God's image, that is meant to communicate with Him and live with Him forever. And that's in a body, embodied in a brain that allows that to project into this, to the world. And animals have brains, and only humans have minds. So the difference between us and the rest of the created order is that we have this immaterial, eternal part that allows, God gave us this gift of selective attention. We among all the things He created, have the ability to decide to think about one thing and not another, to choose to put our intention and our will and our focus on something and not something else. We don't have animal instincts. We have the ability to choose. And then we're in this spiritual battle where the enemy of our soul wants to make us believe that we're just the brains in our head, that we're obligated to behave certain ways, that we're required to respond in certain ways, that we're required to follow our heart or follow our instinct or behave like everybody else does. And the truth is, if you can understand that there's an enemy that's trying to do the steal and kill and destroy part, and your Creator came here to give you the abundant part. Abundance is not about circumstances. It's about the peace of mind that comes of knowing that you always have a choice in what you get to decide to think about, how you feel inside, and how you interact with other people and with your Creator. That's why awe and wonder and music and art and all those things are different for us than they are for the rest of the created order, because God allows us to ponder things and decide to choose to think about things, and that changes what our bodies and our lives become.
3: I know you're a neurosurgeon, a psychologist or psychiatrist. What they're dealing with high levels of anxiety and depression in the culture right now, how does a person that wakes up already predisposed to kind of thinking fearfully of everything around them, structurally, how do they begin to rethink that when that's your pattern?
2: So the first thing is to realize that the research shows that a large percentage of the automatic things that we think and feel, so these thoughts that pop into our heads or these moods kind of come upon us, a large percentage of those are not based on anything that's real. They're just based on your brain trying to make sense out of the environment or out of your past experience. And so if you're used to feeling a certain way all the time, your brain will sort of wake you up feeling that way. But as soon as you learn that you can start to ponder things from a different perspective, and your brain will begin to reinforce what you're telling it to focus on, your mood will follow that. The psychology is very clear now. The people who learn to think more positively, again, not false positivity, but to think more realistically, that I have some control and some agency in what I feel and what my life turns out to be if I choose to renew my mind, like the Bible says. So I would say, if you're struggling with mood or affect, like, understand that you're not the victim of that. You don't have to respond to what your brain and your emotions are telling you. You can literally use your mind to control your brain from the top down and decide rather how you want to feel and begin to make that more real.
3: The Apostle Paul choosing to sing in jail.
2: Yeah.
3: That's an interesting thing, because you would think a Roman jail at that time was probably pretty bleak.
2: Yeah.
3: Dirty, you know, horrifically dirty. And yet, like Paul says, you know, in all your circumstances, you know, rejoice. Yeah. And you think of that in modern times, like, really, Paul? And we get upset if we don't have air conditioning.
2: That's right.
3: But in his context, he was trying to say something to us that really is in line with what you're saying about being content in all your circumstances, not letting your circumstances overcome your emotional well-being.
2: That's right.
3: Speak to that context of what you're saying and what Paul's trying to communicate to us.
2: It turns out he was hinting at something that we know now from neuroscience, that when you can choose joy, when you can decide, again, selective attention, decide to think about one thing or from a different perspective than you feel obligated by your circumstances to feel, it's not hopeless positivity. It's not crazy. It's this decision to operate your mind and your brain in a way that's separate from your circumstances. And what we know from neuroscience now is, if you look at anxiety, for example, the neurological switch in your brain that allows anxiety to happen and this fight or flight reflex happen starts in your hippocampus. And the hippocampus is a one-way switch, either between anxiety and fear or between gratitude and joy. Like, you can't be anxious and grateful at the same time. That's why Paul went in Philippians 4 and said, don't be anxious for anything, but in everything with gratitude and thanksgiving, present your requests, and the peace of God will guard your heart. We know now that that happens in your hippocampus, and it's either or. You can't be anxious and be grateful at the same time. So the secret out of anxiety is to make yourself think of something for which you're grateful, to choose joy, to rejoice instead. That's what Paul was saying in the Roman prison. Like, in all your circumstances, rejoice, because that's going to guard your heart and your mind. You don't have to suffer. There's an old saying about the difference between suffering and adversity. Like, adversity is mandatory. Suffering is a choice. Huh. You don't have to suffer. You can choose a different train of thought.
3: You use the example of receiving a letter from the IRS that gives a Pavlovian kind of response. I would say it's been a while since I've had that letter, and I hope nobody's planning that letter for me. But speak to that moment when you get that letter that says, we need to audit you.
2: Yeah, so the point of this story is just that we've been taught, especially in this generation right now in the culture, we're supposed to honor our feelings and believe our heart and follow our truth and all these things that we're being taught. And I make the point that research actually suggests that a lot of the things that we feel don't reflect anything that's really happening. And the chemicals that create how you feel inside, anxiety, fear, anticipation, whatever, there's a small set of neurotransmitters that create all of those things that we can feel. And so I use the example of the letter to say that not everything you feel is a fact. It's a chemical event in your brain. So if you imagine going to the mailbox and you open it up and pull that letter out that says IRS on it, all of us have some sort of a physiological response to that.
3: If you're human.
2: If you're human. You see that letter and a few things happen to your body. The hair on the back of your neck stands up and your heart rate quickens and your breath gets faster and you feel something physiologically. Now I would ask you, is that fear because you're afraid that the letter contains notification that you're getting an audit or you have a big fine to pay or you did something wrong and they're going to put you in jail or something, right? Is it fear that you're feeling? Or have you been anticipating the refund that you need to make a house payment and you're excited? But just think for a second about fear and excitement. What do you feel in your body? Your hair stands up, your heart rate quickens, your breath quickens, your mouth gets dry, all that stuff. So that it's never been really the thing that has created what you're feeling. It's the story that you're telling yourself about what the feeling means, right? The same set of chemicals are doing the same thing to your body. Now, in the book, I say this, go look at the envelope again, and now you realize it was addressed to your neighbor. It wasn't even your letter, right? So it was never true that there was danger or excitement available to you because it wasn't for you. And so until you open the letter and find out what's in it, the physiological response that you're having isn't true. It's about the story that you're telling in your head. And so if we can all learn that feelings aren't facts, then we can stop reacting to them automatically as if they are facts, and we can start being curious about them, gathering some data before we decide how to respond. How much better would our lives be if we just lived in that curiosity rather than believing everything we feel?
3: Well, again, know the truth, and the truth
2: will set you free.
3: Will set you free. I mean, it is so. It's almost plainly in sight, but we haven't seen it this clearly, right?
2: That's right.
3: Like, science is revealing God's truth.
2: That's right.
3: Which is so exciting, actually, in this moment where science and those that don't believe in God are trying to trumpet that somehow science is the God.
2: That's right.
3: And it's woefully inadequate. Isn't it?
2: That's right. As you said earlier, you were alluding to Newton and Copernicus and Galileo and Kepler and all those early scientists. They created Western science and the scientific method for the purpose of helping people to learn a method of investigating what God has done and give him glory and be in awe of it. We know now how good awe is for our brain. We're supposed to be wondering and amazed at the things God did, right?
3: Wow.
2: And they actually put on the door of the lab at Cambridge University, where they later discovered DNA, Maxwell, when he was working out magnetism, inscribed on the archway of that door the verse Psalm 111 that says, "Great are the works of the Lord, they are to be delightful to those who ponder them." Mm. So like, science was created to expose faith and manifest faith.
0: Mm. 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
3: When you look at neuroplasticity, which is another element that you're talking about and the need for that, when we're young, our brains are soft and spongy, I guess. You can give me the medical definition. As we get older, it tends to become harder, literally. Our brains lose a bit of that plasticity. What does plasticity provide us as human beings made in the image of God?
2: Well, so actually, there's newer research that suggests it's not actually that cut and dry. So we don't actually ever get too old for this to work in our favor. The reason it feels that way is because, so neuroplasticity is this process that we've been describing of how brains disconnect old pathways and make new ones. That's the whole punchline, is that the brain is not stuck, it's not rigid, it's not hard, it's plastic, it's moldable, it's malleable. And that process by which it changes is called neuroplasticity. It's easier when you're a child because you don't have these decades of wires that have been put down and reinforced. The process works by reinforcing things over and over to automate them so you don't have to think about them as much. That frees up mental resources so your brain can do automated things and your mind can do things you want to think about actively. As we get older, we have to make decisions to change that wiring, and it's more difficult to overcome those years of automation. So as we get older, we have to sort of do it more diligently. When you're a child, it's just happening at a pace that's phenomenal. When you get older, that old automated pathway seems more insurmountable, but it's not. We can learn to overcome it.
3: We even talk in those idioms, I guess, or sayings, like children are like sponges.
2: Right.
3: They're soaking up information and data and details. It just seems like that, again, is how God created a young child, right? Just to absorb all this information.
2: Yeah.
3: Other things that we might say are like, you know, that person doesn't fall far from the tree.
2: You know,
3: behaviorally, like, well, his dad was an alcoholic or had some family issue. And then, you know, one of the kids, two of the kids end up in that same spot. Speak to that linkage between, you know, that saying where people say, you know, well, you know, the Daly family. You know what I'm saying?
2: Right, absolutely. It goes back to that epigenetic thing we talked about earlier, that we know now that the way you think about things is what drives these structural changes in your brain. The genetic set point of where you start comes from these epigenetic switches that happen even up to four generations before we're born. The problem is, as we're growing up, we don't know yet that we have this type of control over what our brains become. And we have been taught by our society that our brains are fixed and formed by our genetics and our upbringing. So you grow up in this environment, and before you ever think about it, you've automated those pathways for many years. And the society tells you, well, you're going to be like your family is because you inherited their genetics and you grew up in their worldview. And so by the time we're old enough to hear somebody say this on the radio, that you have some choice and some agency in this, a lot of those pathways have been automated for decades. And so again, as you're growing up, you don't know that you're absorbing worldview, and it's more about the environment in which you're raised than it is the fixed nature of the brain, because the brain's not actually ever been fixed. And so when you hear that, when somebody listening to our voices today hears, wait, I can change these things, I don't have to be like my dad, I don't have to be an alcoholic or an abuser just because he was, that's a setting free moment. That's a moment of declaration of saying, I can change the future for myself and my family as soon as I learn to think about my life in a different way.
3: But it takes making choices. It
2: takes choices.
3: Dr. Warren, we develop these patterns that you're talking about. Many counselors, they'll talk about, you know, family of origin issues. If you lived under great stress or lived with dysfunctional parents that had addictions or something like that, there is a way that we, as children, begin to overcome those environments with resiliency, sometimes unhealthy ways of avoidance and things like that. But in marriage, as we grow up and we enter into marriage, we bring some of those features of how to interact with our spouse into the marriage. And that's where marital conflict can occur, you know, and focus on the family. We're here for you if you're in that spot. And it might sound something like this, you know, every time she says that to me, it triggers this in me. Following that is really critical, rather than just moving on to the next disagreement or fight you might get into with your spouse. Understanding why when she accuses me of something, do I react the way I react? And then why is she so quick to accuse me is a whole nother thing to look at. But in this context of neuroscience, how do we understand how that applies to our marriages to have a healthy, wonderful oneness that God really did create us for as a married husband and wife?
2: Yeah, that's really a really good thing to think about, because all of us sort of think that other people's behavior has an inherent ability to make us behave certain ways. But the truth is, you use the word trigger, it requires somebody to pull the trigger. Like an external event can't make me pull a trigger. So if you understand that the way you feel inside is built on your whole life, and all the things that happened before you got into that marriage, and that the way your spouse behaves is built on their whole life. And you start looking at, I get to determine my response, and I don't need to let an automated feeling that I have built a story around determine what becomes true in my world or in my marriage or in my home. So once you understand that you actually have agency, that nobody else can actually make you feel or behave in a certain way, they can trigger a physiological response based on your past, but they can't actually pull the trigger on what you do or what you become. And so then that begins to put us in this driver's seat over, I have a mind that God has created and allows me to renew day by day with the Holy Spirit that's in charge of my brain. Once you understand that your mind actually turns your brain into what it is, and that's what your body becomes, then you start saying, wait, I can think ahead of situations where I know I tend to have a stressful moment with my spouse, and I can decide in advance what type of response I'm going to choose instead of letting that triggering feeling make me believe I am obligated to behave in a certain way. And then what'll happen is, again, through these mirror neurons and all these other ways that we affect other people, your spouse will begin to change in response to how you're behaving differently now too. And so the path forward is to reject the pattern of the past and to decide we have control and agency over what the future can become. So that little bit of gap between stimulus and response allows you to have that power.
3: You know, what's so interesting to me, the elements, what I mean by that, the emotions that God gives us uniquely, this idea of humility, the ability to go to your spouse or to go to your child and say, I'm sorry. And the power of that to change their heart and their mind in that way. Isn't it interesting that God gives us that medical kit, if I could call it that, to be able to pull out something like humility to express to another person, which then it kind of evokes from them an acceptance, hopefully, and a forgiveness. And these things are all intertwined.
2: That's right.
3: Helping us.
2: That's right.
3: Oh, it's beautiful.
2: It is. It's a beautiful design. And we can engage with God's help, the design that he gave us. We don't have to do all that work on our own. But if you start to understand that you actually have a choice over how tomorrow looks, and it doesn't have to look like yesterday did, it starts to empower you with this feeling that God has given me a toolkit. If I can just learn how to operate it according to his design, my life can look very different than it has in the past.
3: You know, certainly those situations where you do have trauma, like a foster child or a bio child who is struggling. It can be either one. Mm-hmm. then you move into just day in and day out parenting, and either the good or the ill we're causing our children. And then hearing you, Dr. Warren, about that mice study, that we are impacting our children in the human studies that you talked about, we're impacting our children, our grandchildren potentially, down the line, dependent upon our unbiblical responses, being fearful or anxious, or and how that can go to the next generations. In that context, what are a few practical steps that we can take to help the outcome of our future generations, those that come behind us?
2: I think it's incredibly important to set your intention of how you want to operate your mind-brain interface and how you want to operate your interactions with others early in the morning. This is why I love the morning quiet time so much. You have an opportunity to think ahead of times and events where you tend to be under stress. And when we're under stress is when we tend to make mistakes and the things that we say to our children, or God forbid, things we do to our children. So if you think ahead, when we're late for school, I tend to yell, I tend to do this, I tend to say that. And then you think about the fact that you're not just dealing with your child in that moment, but that you're changing their potentially genetic structure that could affect their families in the future. Then you can say, wait, if every time we're in this situation, I say the same set of things that hurts my kid's heart, instead, I'm going to prepare a different response and rehearse that. You'll begin to lay down wires, like we talked about earlier. You'll begin to change how your brain is anticipating that moment, which means that you're more likely to engage with the new behavior than the old. And you can literally start to change the dynamic of how you're interacting with your kids because you set your intention earlier in the day. So be aware that we tend to repeat actions and behaviors and words when we're under stress. And we do that because we weren't thinking ahead and preparing a different response. So I would say for parents, like, set some intentional time, get up a few minutes earlier, make some decisions, pray through the moments where you know you tend to step off the track and hurt your kids' feelings or get into a fight with your spouse or something, and set a different intention and then mentally rehearse it. Interestingly, your brain doesn't know the difference between something that's really happening and something that you're just ruminating or anticipating. So that means you can get, this is why athletes are able to visualize their performance and get better at it when they actually perform. So do that as a parent too. Visualize those interactions. See them getting better instead of worse. Believe that God's given you the neural hardware to make that change and make that change real. And then see your great-grandchildren having better lives because you made that choice. And you'll begin to change the dynamic of your family.
3: Man, I so enjoyed that visit with Dr. Lee Warren, and I'm sure there are so many different takeaways that can be of help to you from this discussion. 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

0: And when you change what you think about, you're changing what your brain is structurally for the purpose of helping you. 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
0: So this idea of self-brain surgery is you can change what your life looks like by changing how you think about things. And I realized in that moment, I can't change having lost my son. So if I want to feel better, I've got to change how I think about losing my son. So can I make it legacy? Can I think of some way to make his loss a gain for us, for not for us personally, but to help other people through it? Can I turn it into some purpose? And so then my life became about, like, how do I use this to help somebody find the footing that I was trying so desperately to find? How can I find scripture that reinforces this idea that my brain can change if I change my thinking? And that's really when it began to heal for me, Jim.
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